0: 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Rochelle, welcome.
1: Hi, you're welcome. Thank you.
0: Absolutely. And so we're going to talk a little bit about Converse Parks and Recreation and events that you may have coming up.
1: Yes, we do have multiple events coming up.
0: All right, nice. So how did you get involved?
1: I actually got involved with the Converse Parks because a friend of mine that I met through the American Legion Post 593, he was on the commission and he thought I would be a good fit. So thank you, Marcelo. I've been on there since 2018.
0: Wow.
1: Loving it.
0: Great. So that's the Converse Parks and Recreation Commission.
1: Yes.
0: Right. And what does the commission do?
1: We hold events. We promote our parks. We try to get the community out, and we do stuff for the community. Like, we want to help if, you know, like back to school stuff. So we pass out stuff for that. We try to get the community involved. Like, we want to hear what the community wants. That's also, we started a junior membership program. And that's been about 3 years now, and it was because of my daughter. She would go to the parks meetings with me, and she would text me the entire time during the meeting, and my phone's going off, and I'm like, okay. And she wanted to help. So we put together our junior member program. So they come, the teens, they come out, help at the events, they give their ideas, and they also, in return, they get community service hours to put on, you know, like college applications and stuff like that.
0: And we actually have Jasmine in the studio. Do you want to come up and tell us what inspired you?
2: Well, seeing my mom do a lot of work on the commission made me want to help as well.
0: And so how many junior members do you have now?
1: There's about 10, I think. We have a variety. Yeah, we just email and ask them, hey, would you like to participate in this event? And they come on out.
0: And does Converse have one major park?
1: North Park is our big one. Mm-hmm. That's the one that we do most of the events at. We also have City Park and Schumann Park. And Schumann Park's the one that's got a historical house on it. So it's really cool.
0: And where are they located?
1: North Park is 8200 Springtown Street in Converse.
0: So for anyone that's not familiar, how would you get to North Park?
1: If you drive down Topperwine Road, there is a sign that says park, and it points to, like, the road. Or so Google.
0: Look for the pointy sign or Google. Google is probably the best bet, right?
1: Yes.
0: And North Park is where you have the events like the movies and that sort of thing?
1: Well, we do the movies at City Park and North Park. Okay. We try to divide it up, but a lot of the big events that we do or that the city does, mm-hmm. they hold it at North Park.
0: What events do you have coming up?
1: Coming up, we do have the next event that we have is going to be the dive-in movie at the Converse swimming pool. And that one's right beside City Park.
0: A dive-in movie?
1: Yes. You're coming to the pool, and we're going to have floaties and stuff that the kids can just float and watch the movie Luca.
0: Luca. Nice. And that's you can watch it from the pool.
1: Yes.
0: You'll be in the water watching Luca.
1: Yes.
0: Oh, that's awesome.
1: Stay nice and cool.
0: And I'm sorry, when was that?
1: That's June 6th.
0: June 6th. And that's at Converse City Pool?
1: Yes. Then the next event, it's going to be the back to school event. And that's going to be July 25th. And that will be at North Park, Converse North Park.
0: And what happens at the back to school event?
1: lots of fun. We haven't set all the details yet, but I have heard that there's going to be some trucks passing out some sweet treats to the kids. We'll also have book bags with the supplies, school supplies in it. And we normally do activities, so we'll have like the big yard games. We'll do that and have crafts for the kids to do, so they can do painting, and that seems to be a big one. So make sure you bring clothes that you can get painted.
0: Nice. Maybe you actually even want to paint your t-shirt.
1: Oh, hey, that's a great idea.
0: Why not, right?
1: Why not?
0: And trucks of sweet treats. So we'll get all sugared up before going back to school, right?
1: Yes. Get lots of sugar. And then we also do story time. That seems to be a big hit. That's a new one that we've just started doing at the events. We'll put in a story time. We'll have a teacher, a local teacher, read a book to the kids.
0: Oh, nice. And what age range is that for the kids?
1: For the back to school?
0: For the story time.
1: Oh, for story time? Anybody. I mean, you know.
0: Anybody can come listen to the story.
1: All the way up to, you know, 200.
0: Nice. So what about the back to school? What is the age range on that?
1: It's mainly for, like, elementary school kids. Elementary, middle school. I mean, we're not going to turn away, you know, kids that need something.
0: Right.
1: So, but I don't think we really put it like an age limit on it.
0: And again, when is that?
1: July 25th. It will be in the morning.
0: North Park. Okay.
1: Yeah.
0: Which we're going to find by Google.
1: Yes.
0: Converse North Park, July 25th.
1: Yes. And then later on that evening, that's when Revival City SA does their back to school. They do a back to school worship night. And so I help out with that as well. This one's good. You get school supplies, but they also have clothes. So if there's kids that need, you know, you're in need of some clothes, they have a station set up. So that way kids can go through, you know, get some clothes for school.
0: And where do the clothes come from? Are they from retails or are they donated?
1: Just donated. Mm-hmm. Just donated clothes from the community.
0: And how would, if you wanted to donate, how would you go about that?
1: Well, you could reach out to me if you'd like. I can give my email address. And then also their Facebook page, you could just message them and be like, hey, I have a donation.
0: Okay. And what's their Facebook page called?
1: It's Revival City SA.
0: Revival City SA. And once again, be giving away school supplies on the evening of July 25th.
1: From 3 to 6. Last year, they did giveaways. They gave away two bicycles, a laptop, and like some other stuff. So there is, you know, opportunity to have more.
0: So maybe if you have a nice new bicycle or laptop that you want to donate, you might be able to do that too.
1: Oh, yeah. That would be great. It's always welcomed.
0: And to get in touch with you for those donations, what is your email address?
1: My email is rachelsouth.parks@gmail.com.
0: rachelsouth.parks?
1: Yes.
0: Yeah, @gmail.com.
1: Correct.
0: So after we get the kids back off to school with their school supplies, and is there an entry fee?
1: No, all of these are free. All of the
0: Everything's free. All the events are free.
1: Free.
0: Even the pool?
1: Yes, even the pool. Everything is free.
0: Everything's free. All right, so after we get the kids back to school, what is your next event?
1: The next one after that is going to be the Converse Police Department Trunk or Treat.
0: Trunk or Treat?
1: Yes.
0: That sounds interesting. What is Trunk or Treat?
1: This one, they have a lot of local businesses that come out, set up tables, decorate the trunks of their car, and they just pass out candy to all the kids. And kids can actually vote on which trunk they like the best. That is happening October 30th. And that is not
0: day before
1: exactly
0: Halloween.
1: Yes, Friday night. So come out Friday night, get a little extra safe trick-or-treating.
0: October 30th.
1: Yep. And of course, there's going to be costumes. You know, come in your costumes, take pictures. I'm pretty sure McGruff will be there.
0: The crime dog?
1: Yes.
0: Ooh. And that's October 30th. And which location is it?
1: That one's going to be at North Park.
0: That will be at North Park. And
1: Updates, they have not set a time, time yet. And normally it's around like 5 or 6.
0: Right.
1: And
0: before dark.
1: Yes. Okay. Like right before dark.
0: Going into twilight. It's perfect for the day before Halloween.
1: Yes. And for up-to-date information, they could just follow the Converse Police Department Facebook page.
0: Converse Police Department Facebook page will have all of the updates as we head toward the fall there.
1: Yes. And then what we do for the parks is we will also have a movie in the park afterwards. Normally it's some Halloween-themed movie that will play after the kids are all done trick-or-treating. They come over, we pass out, we'll have like snacks and water. So again, everything is free. And then you just bring a chair or a blanket and sit out in the grass and watch a movie.
0: So bring your own chair or blanket if you prefer just to sit on the ground, right, with your blanket. And folding chairs, probably not a giant chaise lounge, but a folding chair that you can put in your trunk might be nice, right?
1: Yes.
0: What kind of turnout do you usually get for the movies in the park?
1: Normally we have about, I'd say probably about like 10 to 20 families that'll come out. It's pretty good. And we do them 4 times a year. So we try to have a movie in the park at least 4 times a year.
0: And where would you get that information?
1: That you can find on the City of Converse webpage.
0: City of Converse website?
1: Yeah, they'll have it on their website, on their Facebook. On their website, you can go to the city calendar. And they'll have it. And also, the Converse Library has been adding it to their events as well. So it will be posted. I'm sure you won't have any issues finding it.
0: So check with the City of Converse website or the library.
1: Yes.
0: Are your events open to anyone in the city?
1: Yes. You do not have to be a resident of Converse. It is open to everyone.
0: So San Antonio, Terrell Hills, Helotes.
1: Everyone is welcome.
0: And all of your events for Converse Parks and Recreation can be found online or your Facebook page, right?
1: Yes.
0: And the junior program, how do you get involved with that? If somebody, let's say somebody has, what, middle school, high school? Is that basically?
1: Yeah, it's for middle school and high schoolers. And all they would have to do is just contact me, just send me an email. And I can get them set up and let them know. I can give them a list. Anytime we have an event, we will send out an email saying, hey, we have this event. And also, the junior members can come to our meetings. We have meetings the second Monday of every month. And if they come to the meetings, they get the community service hours for that meeting as well, because we want them to see the process and see how everything, you know, not just the event, but what it takes to create the event, to get it put together and, you know, make it happen.
0: And your meetings again are?
1: The second Monday of every month. At 6 p.m. at City Hall.
0: Converse City Hall.
1: Yes, Converse City Hall.
0: Is your Parks and Rec meeting.
1: Yes, anybody is invited. It is open to the public.
0: And if you're a middle schooler or high schooler who would like to look into helping out and getting involved in the junior program, that would be a place to go.
1: Yes.
0: Rochelle, in addition to the Converse Parks and Recreation Commission, you're also involved with Converse City, is that correct? Fire
1: yes.
0: Department, police department. How did you get involved in that?
1: I just like to help out. We, you know, I start talking to them. They come to our events that we have at the park. And so I just connect with them and then we all work together. Like, that's one thing that I love about the City of Converse is they all work together. And it's not just working together for, you know, the departments and the companies, they work together for the community. I can give you an example. I can give you two examples. One, I had to move, and my kids were younger, single mom, and it was a two-story place, and I'm like, how am I going to move all of this stuff out? Well, the police chief heard about it. Or not the police chief, I'm sorry, the fire chief heard about it, Chief Valdez. He personally came over, him and his family came over and helped me move.
0: Wow, so there's Fire Chief Valdez?
1: Yes.
0: And his family came over to help you move. Wow, that's very special.
1: It was. And then there was another time that code enforcement went around and they saw that there was this yard that was just way out of control. Instead of just writing a ticket, they went up, knocked on the door, asked them, hey, are you okay? Is there something? And it turned out to be an elderly person that couldn't do it. And so they got together with local churches and local groups, and we all went over, cleaned up the entire yard for them. My daughter helped with that event. We cleaned up the entire yard, got everything all done. I mean, so Converse is really about community.
0: And I believe Converse Fire Department has some events of their own coming up. Is that right?
1: Yes, they do. The City of Converse, it's the National Day of Prayer. And this is actually the 13th year that the City of Converse is doing this. And the fire department is hosting this event this year. And that is going to be May 7th at 6:30 p.m. at the Converse Fire Station number 1.
0: How many fire stations are there in Converse?
1: A lot.
0: Really? Yeah, wow. So, fire station number 1, and where is that located?
1: That's on Topperwine Road.
0: So, Converse Fire Station number 1 on Topperwine.
1: Yeah.
0: And they are hosting
1: the National Day of Prayer. It's Thursday, May 7th at 6:30 p.m. at 602 Topperwine Road, Converse, Texas. Join family and friends as we pray for our nation and our community. Now, they're going to have about 7 to 10 different things that they're praying for. And what is, they have different people, like just a variety of people who will come. The mayor is going to say a prayer. And then all the prayers are going to be like 3 minutes each. They're going to pray for the government. They're praying for media and arts. Churches, families, community, businesses. It's just a time that they're going to get together. And if you have a prayer request or anything, there's, you know, space, like they'll have little cards if you would like some specific prayer.
0: And that is May 7th?
1: May 7th.
0: May 7th.
1: And this is actually the 75th year that the nation has recognized this event as a national event. The fire department also has their own little trunk or treat event as well, and they have a haunted house. They Ooh. Do the house that they do their training in, mm-hmm. their fire training and stuff, they actually decorate it, and it is not good for young kids. So I'm just going to say that. It's an actual scary haunted house. I would not survive.
0: The City of Converse Fire Department has a scary haunted house.
1: Yes.
0: Is that like a one night event, or do they do it over?
1: I believe it's 2 to 3 days that they do it.
0: And I'm assuming right around Halloween?
1: Yes. And you can just keep up with their Facebook page, follow them on Facebook, and they'll have all of those details.
0: In the City of Converse, we have May 7th, National Day of Prayer. And then in June is the pool event. We can watch the movie in the pool?
1: Yes, dive-in movie with Luca.
0: Dive-in movie with Luca. And again, what is the date?
1: That one is June 6th.
0: June 6th at Converse Swimming Pool.
1: Yes.
0: Right? And that's right next to which park?
1: City Park.
0: City Park. So Converse Swimming Pool next to City Park. And you can do the dive-in movie. I'm sure that information is also on their website, right?
1: Yes.
0: So the Converse, City of Converse website.
1: Correct.
0: And then, of course, we have the back to school events.
1: Yeah, we backpacks. We have backpacks at both events. Backpacks, school supplies.
0: So backpacks and school supplies are, what is that date again?
1: That's July 25th.
0: July 25th, and that's at North Park?
1: Yes. Start off at Converse North Park. Then you're going to go to 4500 North Foster Road.
0: 4500 North Foster Road, and that is...
1: That's the Revival City SA Back to School Worship Night, and it's from 3 to 6 p.m.
0: And that's where there will also be clothing available,
1: yes,
0: for anyone who needs it, as well as more school supplies.
1: Yes.
0: And what is the City of Converse website?
1: City of Converse website is conversetx.gov.
0: conversetx.gov. And each of the organizations also has a Facebook page, Craig?
1: Correct. Converse Fire Department and Converse Police Department.
0: So you can follow the City of Converse, Converse Fire Department, and Converse Police Department on Facebook.
1: Yes.
0: And Rochelle, let's get your email address again for anybody who is interested in donating.
1: Okay. Yep. My email is rachelsout@parks@gmail.com.
0: Okay. So rachelsouth.parks@gmail.com.
1: Correct.
0: So you can steer anybody who would like to donate to Revival City for the back to school event.
1: Yes. I can get you where you need to go.
0: Nice. And Jasmine, as a member of the junior volunteers, tell us a little bit about your experience and how it feels to be a volunteer.
2: Well, to me, it's really awesome. I do homeschooling, so I don't really go out much. And the events and volunteering helps me, like, meet people my age and have social interactions. It's always really good. The people there are always really sweet, really very nice. It's always really safe, fun, and you meet all kinds of different people, get all kinds of opinions. So you kind of like widen your view on things, and I think that's really cool.
0: And what type of events do you do?
2: Well, I like to volunteer with anything that I can. So like the egg hunts or a movie in the parks. We do a lot of those mostly. And I try to go to as many meetings as I can. And if I can't go, then I try to watch them online because they do have them live online. Yeah, it's all really fun, super easy. And it gives a chance to just get out and have some safe fun.
0: And I'm sure you can always use volunteers and junior volunteers?
2: Oh, yeah, absolutely. People are always welcome to come and volunteer, help out. And it's just, like I said, very fun.
0: And how would someone like of your age, let's say there's middle school to high schoolers that would like to volunteer, how would they find you?
2: They could just contact my mom or anyone from the Parks and Recreations, or just come to a meeting and talk to anyone, ask them questions. I'm not really the expert on the subject, but...
0: Converse Parks and Recreation meetings are every second Monday of the month?
1: Yes.
0: Every second Monday of the month, and that takes place at...
1: City Hall, Converse City Hall.
0: Right. Converse City Hall. What time?
1: It's at 6 p.m., and you can watch the meetings live if you go to the Converse website.
0: Oh, so they stream the meetings...
1: Live. Yes.
0: Oh, nice. So if you can't make it in person, go to the City of Converse website, and you can watch the meeting streamed live at 6 p.m. the second Monday of each month.
1: You know, I am very proud of her. She's always had a heart for giving and helping. Mm-hmm. She actually, for her birthday every year, we do birthday week. She starts her birthday week off with giving a gift to the fire department or the police department, and then ends with giving a gift to whichever one she didn't do. So she likes to give, and I'm super proud of her for that.
0: Now, I understand you recently for Easter had a big Easter egg hunt?
1: Yes, we did. The parks, we had 8,000 eggs, and of course it only takes the kids like 30 seconds to pick all of those up. It takes us like an hour to put everything down. and it takes them about 30 seconds to get it.
3: Wow. How many kids were there?
1: We had a lot. I don't know. We had at least 150 that came out.
3: And you do that every year?
1: Yes.
3: Oh, that sounds like fun. And you have a Easter bunny?
2: Yes, we do. That would be my mom. She dresses up as the Easter bunny for different events. She also does the Grinch or a gingerbread, sometimes a moose or, pardon me, reindeer, as she calls it. But she does that a lot for the little kids to just give them awesome pictures and have an awesome time.
1: Yeah, their smiles and their hugs. Oh, I love it. Yeah. Just to see their little smiles. Like, it's okay. I'm melting inside the costume. It's so hot. But you get those cute little smiles and like, hi.
2: Yeah, it's definitely worth the Texas heat.
3: Rochelle, Jasmine, thank you so much for joining us today. And thanks for all of the information of the upcoming events with the City of Converse and Converse Parks and Recreation.
1: Thank you so much for having us. We're very honored.
2: Yes, thank you.
3: Absolutely.
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19: For joining us live on Bloomberg This Week, and I'm Lisa Mateo. Let's update you on today's top stories. Defense Secretary Pete Hegseth delivered the commencement address to graduating cadets at the U.S. Military Academy at West Point yesterday, telling them that they could soon be called to serve in war.
20: And now today, we are going to send you. We're sending you to lead. We're sending you to forge warriors. And we're sending you, perhaps, to war. And you are ready.
19: States that did not specifically mention the war in Iran. He also criticized DEI and what he called woke policies in the military. Congo has suspended flights to the eastern city of Bunia due to escalating cross-border risk from Ebola as the outbreak spreads across three provinces. The U.S. has expanded its Ebola response, announcing enhanced airport screening requirements for travelers arriving from Congo, Uganda, and South Sudan, along with new emergency funding, medical supply shipments, and disaster response teams. More details on the death of NASCAR driver Kyle Busch. His family released a statement saying Busch died after severe pneumonia progressing to sepsis. The two-time NASCAR champion, he died on Thursday. He was preparing to race today at the Coca-Cola 600 at Charlotte Motor Speedway. All 39 drivers will race with a black number 8 decal on their car to honor Busch. And the course at the Indianapolis Motor Speedway will light the pylon on lap 18. Busch was 41. David and Christina.
0: Such a terrible story. Yeah, thank you very much, Lisa. Appreciate that update.
21: Thank you, Lisa. All right, President Trump says a potential deal with Iran, as we've been talking about, may now be within reach. Announcing on social media last night that the deal is, quote, largely negotiated and could be finalized soon.
0: But even as the White House signals optimism about diplomacy, there are some major questions that remain about what concessions may be on the table, whether Congress will have any role in these negotiations, and how members of President Trump's own party are responding to the possibility of a deal. Joining us now is Democratic Congressman Glenn Ivey from the 4th District in Maryland. Great to have you with us once again. I'm going to rip up the script here. We're going to get to Iran in just a moment. But I know that you served on the task force on the attempted assassination of Donald J. Trump. And with that experience, I wanted to ask you to comment on what we saw outside the White House yesterday. Somebody who tried to get in, fired a weapon, was shot dead by Secret Service as a result of that. What do you make of that occurrence in complement to what we saw less than a month ago at the White House Correspondents Association dinner? The fact that the president is a target here, reporters are a target as well. How is your focus shaped by the work that you did on that task force?
22: Now, there was a scenario yesterday where really the guy wasn't any place near the president or any intended target, apparently. And I think he'd had two prior incidents like that. He seemed to be someone trying to make a statement more so than actually, try and get to the president. Butler was a whole different scenario. So that was one where, another inch slightly to the right, he would have been killed. And so, I think the Secret Service has learned a lot from the mistakes that were made at Butler and made improvements and adjustments. But, when the president's out, especially at campaign events or open events like that, those are going to be much different scenarios than when he's in the White House or safely ensconced inside a building with a, extended perimeter around it.
21: After that incident, the president did, I would say tweet, but it's not, it's a Truth Social, saying that, presidents need a safe and secure place, inferring, I think, that this is justification again for the ballroom. You're on appropriations. Do you think the president is going to get that funding? And do you think that's something that's needed?
22: Well, no, I don't think that it's needed. I mean, for example, if you built the ballroom, I guess the suggestion he's making is that every event he would do publicly would be in the ballroom, which, of course, is preposterous. The president has to go around and, do events out about the country and overseas. So building the ballroom doesn't fix the issues that we saw at Butler, unless he wants to cloister himself in the White House for the rest of his term. And I know that he doesn't. The other part of that, too, is when people are running for president, they haven't been elected yet. We're still going to have the same issues about them campaigning outside of the White House because they can't do it in the White House to start with. That's government property, and you can't do a campaign on government property. So it's a total red herring from that perspective. Whether he gets the funding or not, I think even the Senate Republicans were balking at the amount and the change in the ask. I think initially when he floated this, all the money was going to come from the private sector, which I think is right. Still inappropriate because of potential influence. But, now it's $1 billion from taxpayer money. I don't see why we would want to do that.
0: I love that shade from the House Appropriations. Even the Senate appropriators were balking at that amount. Let me ask you to respond to what we heard from the president yesterday, sort of how you're thinking about the prospects of a deal here. Yes, you sit on appropriations. Your remit isn't strictly in foreign affairs, but you're thinking, I'm sure, about the cost of this war, the widening cost and remit of this war. Where do you think we are in these negotiations? Are you satisfied that Congress at least has enough blanket awareness of what's going on in these negotiations?
22: No, I think we've been totally marginalized. I know there's, you know, their lead House members and Senate members on foreign affairs and intelligence and the like, and the leaders are supposed to get additional information, and maybe they are, but I haven't been hearing exactly what that is, and I think they've been frustrated as well. So the other problem too is, you know, there's no other way to say it, but you know, the administration lies all the time about the status of these negotiations. He's been saying they're close to a deal now for week after week, and nothing seems to happen. And the one time where they did actually float specifics, you know, I think that the things that Iran had proposed were totally unacceptable. I'm hoping we can at least get back to a place where we were as well off as we were under the Obama treaty. At this point, please just reopen the Strait of Hormuz, first and foremost, to talk about doing something with respect to the nuclear piece. I don't know that he can get there from where he is. And even then, you know, he lied about, I guess he said in June, I thought he'd obliterated all of their nuclear capability. And here we are again. So it's really hard to know what you can believe from the administration or not. But at a minimum, he needs to include Congress, you know, leadership from this House and the Senate from both parties. Let's work together and see if we can get out of the mess that he's created.
21: Well, speaking of working together, there was a surprising amount of backlash from your Republican colleagues in both chambers last night, responding to even the outlines of this potential deal, saying it didn't go far enough. It left us in a worse place than the U.S. and the region were before this conflict started. Watching people like Lindsey Graham, Ted Cruz, stalwart allies of the president, come out openly on Twitter, on X, and post that this is a bad idea, do you think that helps any kind of coalescence for some of the things that Democrats have been trying to get done, and that is to curtail some of this Pentagon funding or to actually pass a war powers resolution?
22: I think we're going to get the war powers resolution eventually, and I think it's going to be hard for the Republicans to sustain the position that the war should keep going when it's putting so much pain, and financial pain on the American people. I just filled up my gas tank yesterday in the car, and it was like over $80. And I'm not driving a big SUV. Gas costs $1.50 more than it did just a few months ago. Every American's feeling that, and they're gritting their teeth at the Trump administration every time they have to pay for that tank of gas. So I think that's unsustainable. The problem is he's painted himself into a corner, though. You know, he made big, you know, statements about what he was going to get out of this, and it's not clear that he can get there. And he's put, especially Senate Republicans, but many of my House Republican colleagues as well, in a really tough situation. On the one hand, they want to get out of this war because of the gas prices and the impact and the total unpopularity of it. On the other hand, you know, if he gets out but doesn't, you know, achieve any of the goals that he put out there at the front end, he can't save face. He looks like he failed. I think he's going to have to swallow this hard and try and move forward from there. But I'm not seeing an easy path forward. And Iran has successfully stalemated us, on the ground on this. So I don't know how he's going to get out of this situation. I don't see an exit ramp that's easy for him, but he's going to have to do something. He's going to have to do it fast.
0: I want to get the perspective of Glenn Ivey, former assistant U.S. attorney for the District of Columbia, on this anti-weaponization fund that was announced this week. $1.8 billion here for those who have grievances against the Justice Department, against the federal government. What do you make of that as a former federal prosecutor? And what power does Congress have to constrain this or preclude it from happening? Christina mentioned just a moment ago that the blowback the president has gotten from his party on the prospects of this Iran deal, I should say there was a lot of blowback from members of his own party about the creation of this fund as well.
22: Absolutely. I mean, I was shocked. I didn't really believe it at first, but, once it was confirmed, I mean, I was disgusted. And, you know, former DOJ prosecutors, people who are still there, are shocked. And I think you're seeing that across the board, even with Senate and House Republicans. They just, you know, it's just a shocking thing to do. And it looks like he was targeting the J6 defendants insurrectionists, actually, who had been convicted. I think over 1,500 of them. He pardoned all of them. That eliminated their requirement to pay restitution to the people that they hurt. And now he's going to say, okay, we're going to use $1.8 billion in American taxpayers' money to pay these guys and other, you know, former convicted felons at the same time. I mean, it's disgusting. And the structure of the deal, you know, with the IRS and the Department of Justice, both of whom serve at his pleasure, you know, you didn't actually have any kind of objectivity in there. And to the extent you did, it was the judge. And she expressed real concern about the lack of objectivity and neutrality and adverse, you know, parties in the scenario. But I think the politics for this are going to demand some kind of fix. I know there's a real effort to do something legislative. There's a couple options on the table. I'm not sure which one will play out. But I think at the end of the day, none of this money is going to be used to pay off people like that.
0: You're sure of that?
22: This fund should be liquidated entirely.
21: That's because acting AG Todd Blanche did an interview with our colleague over at CNN and was asked, in the smaller realm, you know, the viability and legality and ethics of this fund aside.
0: Other than the play, Mrs. Lincoln. Yeah.
21: Other than the play, Mrs. Lincoln. How did you do the play? Thanks, David. If it does go forward, is there a preclusion for giving money to people who assaulted police officers? And Blanche's response was, well, that'll have to be litigated or decided by this amorphous, undefined committee members who are distributing this money. If you can't stop it, would you at least want to see something that precludes people who have been convicted of felonies or violent acts during January 6th or other incidents being disqualified?
22: Well, you know, certainly, but depending on who else they line up.
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19: For joining us live on Bloomberg This Week, and I'm Lisa Mateo. Let's update you on today's top stories and a busy day in sports. Aside from the Indianapolis 500 kicking off, the first round of the 2026 French Open underway at Roland Garros in Paris. Now, Coco Gauff is looking to defend her title on the women's side. There's a guarantee to be a new men's champion because Carlos Alcaraz, he's stepping out due to a wrist injury, and that puts Jannik Sinner in the spotlight on the most famous clay court in the game. Also today, the PGA Tournament continues at TPC Craig Ranch in McKinney, Texas. Topping the leaderboard is Siwoo Kim at 21 under par. Tied for second is Scottie Scheffler and Wyndham Clark at 19 under par. In the NHL playoffs tonight, the Colorado Avalanche take on the Vegas Golden Knights, and the Golden Knights lead that series 2-0. And in the NBA, the Oklahoma City Thunder battle the San Antonio Spurs. OKC leads that series 2-1. The Knicks, they play tomorrow after beating the Cavaliers 121-108. They lead the series 3-0. But if you're not up for watching sports, you can always head to the movies. Yes, Deadline reporting that Disney's Star Wars, The Mandalorian, and Grogu is heading for a $98 million four-day opening weekend with an additional $69 million internationally. Also out in theaters, Focus features Obsession and Lion Gate's Michael. I think I might do it for the Grogu.
0: Really?
19: Yes, I love, he's the cutest little thing.
0: With the baby yoga. The baby
36: My
0: yoga.
36: Brother did force me to watch that show, and I did enjoy it, but I really just watched it for the cute little
19: Isn't
36: baby
19: cute?
36: Puppet thing.
19: Yes. Yes.
0: All right. Well,
36: no Mandalorian for
19: that's
36: you?
19: That's my weekend.
36: No, not your wheelhouse?
0: That's
36: see, this is how I feel when you guys talk about sports.
0: Oh, okay.
36: All right. Thanks, Lisa. President Trump has his sights set on installing MAGA candidates across the country ahead of the midterms. From Louisiana to Kentucky to Georgia, Republicans who have criticized the president have lost their primary races, giving Trump-backed candidates the Republican slots in November's midterms, and Trump touting his work.
1: MAGA is most of the Republican Party. The rhinos are gone to a large extent. A few of them are still left. We knocked out everybody. We were 38-0. Think of that, 38-0. Who's 38-0? We haven't lost one in years. You want to know the truth?
0: Next up, Texas, where Trump endorsed Texas Attorney General Ken Paxton over incumbent Senator John Cornyn in the state Senate primary. Joining us now is Bloomberg's Texas Bureau Chief, live from Dallas this morning, Julie Fine, and political White House reporter Sophia Kai is with us as well. I believe her will be joining us shortly. Julie, let me start by asking about this astonishing $135 million figure. You've been living this on the ground in Texas, seeing the amount of money that's been poured into this Senate race. What has that looked like on the ground, and how has this endorsement by the president at the 11th hour, how does it stand to kind of upend the work that John Cornyn has been trying to do here? He's known it's going to be a slog to this runoff. How's it complicated his path forward?
2: It's a complicated path forward for John Cornyn right now. This is a very expensive race, as you just spoke about, but most of it, of course, being spent on the Republican side. You know, there were questions whether the president would even endorse. He said he was going to do it immediately after the primary, as the runoff began. There were a lot of reports it was going to go John Cornyn's way. However, that did not happen. So, I mean, you turn on the television here, you turn on the radio here, there is an ad, there is something related to this race. And all this time, while the Republicans are really beating each other up, this gives James Tallarico time to just raise more and more money.
36: So that's what we've been talking about. It's not just that you always have this problem where you run to the right or to the left in a primary and then you've got to pivot for the general. They're now, you know, the president in a lot of these cases is bouncing the more moderate candidates who stood up to him on different issues, electing someone who's more MAGA and more to the right. So not only are you getting that infighting, but you're also spending money. Republicans are having to spend so much money in these primaries. Is that going to hurt them, especially in a general like this where Democrats have been able to hold back because they only have one candidate at the moment?
2: Well, there was a lot of concern from more moderate Republicans that if Ken Paxton became the nominee, they would have to sink a lot more money into Texas. That concern becomes more and more real for them. James Tallarico has really shown that he can raise a lot of money. However, I covered the race in 2018 between Beto O'Rourke and Ted Cruz. Beto O'Rourke greatly outraised Ted Cruz. That was over $100 million 6 years or almost 8 years ago. That really shows how much a Republican can do with fewer dollars.
0: Let's talk a bit about John Cornyn and how he fell out of the president's favor. We've all seen the post that he's pinned to his ex profile of him reading the art of the deal. He made a lot of overtures to the president trying to secure this endorsement. Perhaps he thought he was going to get it. But Julie, walk us through where he has crossed the president of the United States. Why, when Donald Trump sat down at the Resolute desk, he decided, look, I'm going to throw my support behind Ken Paxton and not behind the incumbent senator?
2: Well, John Cornyn said years ago when President Trump was attempting to run again, he basically said, I don't know that he should be the candidate because I am not sure that he is electable in a general election. As you know, President Trump has a very, very long memory, obviously remembering that. Also, after the horrible shooting in Uvalde at the elementary school, John Cornyn was among the group that worked on a gun safety law for Mitch McConnell. So he's been part of the establishment. He was very close to Mitch McConnell for many years. He was spoken of as a possible candidate for majority leader before John Thune received that position.
36: When it comes to President Trump's endorsement, he waited, as we've been talking about, fairly late in this. Is that because, to your point, it wasn't really clear who was going? I mean, Paxton had the edge, but it wasn't huge. Was he waiting to see who would come out on top before he endorsed? And as these candidates then have to run in the general. You know, we saw the president last week go to Mike Lawler's district here in New York, which is usually a Democratic seat. It flipped to Republicans. Is there any kind of concern that the endorsement of President Trump could backfire again in the general, especially when you look at things like the war in Iran, the economy, and gas prices?
2: you know, Democrats have generally felt that it would be much easier to run against Ken Paxton than John Cornyn. It will be interesting to see in the next few months how that does go. But again, Democrats feel a little bit more confident running against Ken Paxton in that general election. Also, Ken Paxton has led in the polls recently. He's been up as much as 3 points, I believe. That may have had something to do also with the endorsement. You have to understand in the Texas primary here, it's a very interesting primary. If you vote in the Democratic primary, you cannot vote in the Republican runoff. If you vote in the Republican primary, you can vote in the Republican runoff. If you didn't vote at all, you can vote in the Republican runoff. Well, it'll be interesting to see how those numbers play out as well.
0: Julie, I don't know what the equivalent of the New York Post is in Texas. You can fill us in on that. But whatever tabloid is there has had a heyday with Ken Paxton's scandals, legal scandals, ethical scandals, digging into his messy divorce as well.
36: Picking up on his impeachment in 2023, and we were told the night before that he was going to lose the trial, and then all of a sudden it flipped, and he's quite a survivor.
0: Quite a survivor. A lot there. As you've listened to John Cornyn making his case, how much of it centers on that? The fact that all of this stuff doesn't even have to resurface, but it's going to be there front and center for James Talrico to pull from as we look ahead to the general election.
2: It will be there for James Talrico to pull from, but you have to remember this stuff has been here for years, and Ken Paxton continues to win. I mean, if you live in the state of Texas, it's not tabloids covering it. It's the Dallas Morning News. It's, you know, it's regular publications because these were adjudicated. They were in court. They were in the Texas legislature. So it'd be very difficult not to know about them until right now.
36: We do have some polling from the New York Times that says if midterms were today, which party's candidate would you vote for? 50% Democratic, 39% Republican, 11% I don't know. How are Texans feeling and where do you see this going?
2: Well, it'll be a very interesting.
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9: Today, we stand on this edge of another technological transformation. It will touch every profession, every classroom, every hospital. I know what many of you are feeling about that. I can hear you. There is a fear.
0: He can hear you, so can we. That was former Google CEO Eric Schmidt getting booed during his commencement speech at the University of Arizona last week.
36: That's right. His comments about technology and how new graduates are being impacted by AI did not sit well with
0: the
36: audience.
0: Well.
36: My goodness.
23: Yeah, you can say that again, guys. So this is happening at college campuses across the country. Students, they're rebelling against AI. They're holding protests at Columbia University, Indianapolis, Central Florida, just to name a few. In a new Business Week article, it was featured in the Forecast newsletter, Joe Constance and Victor Sweezy, well, they write that the unique threat of artificial intelligence what poses to students' education and their hopes of someday landing a job has made the university a powerful crucible for anti-resistance. Well, I spoke with Joe earlier about it.
24: Some of the concerns are, it's very multifaceted. There's a lot of other things that students are worried about. I think there's the climate impact. That's something that this generation really cares about and is very concerned about. And so, you know, they see news about data centers and how much energy those data centers take and what it really takes to power these systems. They're concerned about that. They're also concerned about things like, critical thinking. They go to college because they want to develop their critical thinking skills. And I think that they just see sometimes with their peers, if their peers are overusing chatbots, sometimes that means that they're outsourcing the work and the thinking to these tools in a way that they feel like isn't really helping them. And can honestly lead sometimes to a bit of a dependence on these tools. And so they don't like that. And then I think another kind of fierce source of opposition is worry about AI, entering the arts and what that does to art and human creativity. So I think that, yes, the job market fears about displacement are certainly present, but there are a lot of other things that young people are concerned about.
23: Now, at the same time, you have companies that are looking for people who are AI savvy. So don't they need the skills too?
24: Absolutely. That's what I've heard time and again from all of the executives that I talk to. They're looking for young people who know how to use these tools, use them effectively, and are excited about them and the potential that they bring. And they're really looking to, in many cases, to these young people to come in and shake up their organizations because they don't necessarily have preconceived notions of how the work should get done. And so they can come in, use AI, and find brand new ways of doing things. So executives are certainly looking for that. But it's interesting when I've been talking to college students for the stories I'm writing about the job market, they are often deeply conflicted. Some of them say, I am using
25: KONO San Antonio, KONO FM HD2 Helotes. This is Business Radio 860. Context changes everything.
24: Because in order to get a job nowadays, this is what employers are looking for.
23: But let's get into that sentiment, because there's a Gallup poll out that kind of breaks it down a little bit more.
24: Mm-hmm. Yes. So this Gallup poll looked at Gen Z sentiment about AI in particular, and it found that even just from last year to this year, Sentiment has deteriorated among this group. It's last year, almost 30% of Gen Z respondents said that they were hopeful about AI and the technology. And this spring, only about 18% said that they were hopeful. And there's rising anxiety, there's rising anger in many cases because they see this technology becoming, it's no longer an option. You know, it's something that they feel like they have to use either in the classroom or in order to get a job.
11: Yeah, and you talk about the classroom. I mean, there's also this whole thing around, you know, using AI in the classroom and anti-plagiarism. I know when my daughter goes to college orientations, they lay out a whole, you know, AI agenda and what's allowed, what's not allowed. It's changing there too.
24: It absolutely is. And I think what's difficult sometimes for students is that different professors will have different policies, and sometimes it's not consistent. And so it can be very difficult for a student who, you know, cares very much about not plagiarizing, and following the rules. And so they are very hesitant to use AI in a lot of cases. And yet when they graduate, they're expected to be completely fluent and the most savvy AI user out there. So it can be difficult to understand how to navigate that.
11: How are colleges responding to a lot of these protests that are going on at some of the colleges?
24: You know, I think that, you know, in some cases they're setting up forums to talk to students to try to open up that channel of communication, because I think that in a lot of cases it's mostly coming from students feeling like they haven't been consulted in some of these decisions, they're not being heard. So there's some of that, but I think the main argument from universities is we would be doing students a grave disservice if we didn't include AI in our curriculums in some form or fashion, because this is what employers are looking for. This is where the direction companies are heading. That's kind of how they're trying to adapt.
11: You can read more about this story and get a jump on your week ahead. Subscribe to the Forecast newsletter and Bloomberg.com. And a quick note, I mean, I've been doing the college orientations, open houses. That's all parents have questions about.
0: AI.
11: And that's all the colleges want to talk about. It is the top topic.
0: What's the anti-AI folk music outside the Columbia
36: it's
0: campus?
36: It's really fascinating.
0: Here we are.
36: I'm so glad I didn't have to deal with this. Thank you so much, Lisa.
0: Thank you.
36: And thank you to all our colleagues all around the world, literally from South Africa to India, the U.S. to London, who helped us this weekend. And thank you for joining us on Bloomberg this weekend. Please join our colleagues in Asia this evening when global markets kick off trading at 7 p.m. Eastern. I'm Christina Ruffini.
0: I'm David Gura, along with Lisa Matei. We'll be back with you Saturday at 7 o'clock Wall Street time. The Michelle Hussein Show is next right here on Bloomberg Television and Bloomberg Radio.
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12: This is a Bloomberg Money Minute. A wealth management giant is using artificial intelligence to help dole out financial advice. Charles Schwab is planning to utilize AI to extend its reach from wealthy clients to everyday investors. Customers must have at least $1 million at Schwab to qualify for a dedicated relationship, but the vast majority of their clients don't meet that minimum. CEO Rick Wurster says AI will be a real accelerant to its business.
13: It will help us reach and help a new demographic of client that we couldn't before. Many people in America don't have $1 million. Using AI, we'll be able to offer them some of the same personalized insights that we're giving every day in our branches and in our dedicated relationships. So that'll be a huge unlock.
12: Schwab has also recently launched an AI product for its customers, combining insights on portfolio performance, relevant market news, and analyst commentary to help investors make better informed financial decisions. Courtney Donahoe, Bloomberg Radio.
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1: Marking the biggest two-month acceleration since late 2021. The so-called core price measure likely picked up in April to the fastest pace since late 2023. The surge in prices for fuel and other materials created by the war in Iran is reverberating throughout the world economy, with consumer sentiment in the U.S. tumbling to a record low and global businesses highlighting cost concerns. Ed Kalegi, Bloomberg Radio.
2: Higher gas and jet fuel prices aren't keeping millions of Americans from traveling this Memorial Day weekend. Clint Henderson, managing editor of The Points Guy.
3: We're looking at summer airfare up between 20 and 30%. So far, that's not impacting bookings, but I have a feeling that's going to change if this continues.
2: Right now, AAA's got the national average at $4.51 a gallon, but experts have warned that we could hit $5 by July. And Delivery Hero has confirmed Uber's takeover offer at a price 3 cents higher than its closing share price last week, which would value the German delivery company at about $11.6 billion. Uber's working to expand competition with DoorDash outside of the U.S. It already owns a 20% stake in Delivery Hero. 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I'm Monica Ricks, and this is Bloomberg.
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10: 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I'm Joe Wasenthal.
11: And I'm Tracy Alloway.
10: Today you are listening to our conversation with Andrew Feldman, founder and CEO of Cerebras. We are talking about why the company thinks that a really big chip is the solution to AI's inference challenge. So if you were thinking it's like, okay, there is a hot entrant in this space. Mm-hmm. What is their differentiator? Well, one fact about them is their chips are just enormous, about the size of the dinner plate. One might think you're reading an Onion article, but in fact, it's real. And apparently, it actually has some real technical advantages. So,
11: and it's different to what everyone else is doing. So everyone else is, I guess, doing the sort of like modular networking thing where you get together a bunch of chips and you connect them together. And that's how you get more compute, more memory, more power, basically. But this company has done something different in the form of the giant wafer.
10: The giant wafer. And if you figure that to get maximum performance, you sort of want to lessen the distance between things, then put it all on one wafer. Anyway, we're going to learn a lot more. I'm very excited to say we do have the founder and CEO of Cerebras on the podcast, Andrew Feldman, truly the perfect guest. So, Andrew, thank you so much for coming on the podcast on the week of your IPO.
12: Well, thank you so much for having me. What a pleasure.
10: Absolutely. Why don't you just start us off the big giant chip? They're apparently real. They're as big as a dinner plate. What is the technical reason why this actually makes sense as a superior form of architecture for at least some aspect of AI?
12: Well, I think larger chips process more information in less time.
10: Okay.
12: And that produces faster results. And everybody had gone to bigger chips. NVIDIA had moved from 400 square millimeters to 800 square millimeters over the course of 5 or 6 years for this exact reason. And in the compute industry, wafer scale, which is building a chip this
10: for
12: big.
10: Those who are, by the way, for those who are just listening, Andrew is now holding up the chip. And yes, it actually looks bigger than a dinner plate, to be honest. But that is a big
12: That's a big chip.
11: It's beautiful.
12: Right. It's 58 times larger than any other chip that had ever been.
10: Wow.
12: And what it did was it allowed us to use a different type of memory.
10: Okay.
12: A

0: type of memory that there, at the beginning, there are two types of memory. There's memory that can store a lot, but it's really slow.
1: Okay.
0: And there's memory that can't store very much per square millimeter, but is blisteringly fast.
1: Okay.
0: And historically, all graphics processing units used this memory that could store a lot, but was really slow. And that's the reason they do inference so slowly. So if you're using Claude right now, or you're using anything but ChatGPT, what you'll frequently feel is you'll enter your prompt and you'll wait for an answer.
1: Mm-hmm.
0: Right? And that's because the memory is slow and they have to move a ton of information from memory to compute. Now, by going to wafer scale, we could use this fast memory. Now, we couldn't make that memory store more information per square millimeter, but we could add square millimeters. And so by building this big chip, we were able to stuff it to the gills with this fast memory. And that's why we're 15 times faster than the fastest GPU. That's why on some problems, we're 50, 100, even 1,000 times faster than graphics processing units.
2: Wait, can you explain how you actually managed to do this? Because I know there have been previous attempts to do wafer scale, and I seem to remember there was even like an early attempt in the 1980s or something to do it. How were you able to pull this off?
0: Yeah, it was an ambitious undertaking, that's for sure. Every previous effort in the 75-year history of our industry had failed, including Gene Amdahl, who's sort of on the Mount Rushmore of compute in our industry. He failed sort of spectacularly in the mid-80s at a company called Trilogy. Not only that, but after we succeeded, people who had visited us, who'd been in our labs, tried to copy us, and they also failed. And so what we were able to do is solve a set of really fundamental problems. And those problems cut across a wide swath of technology. They cut across lithography. So we had to collaborate closely with TSMC, and they turned out to be a great partner. We had to make inventions in material and packaging. That's how you put a processor, how you put a piece of silicon on a motherboard, deliver power and I/O to it. We had to make inventions in power delivery, right? When you build a giant chip, you're going to deliver way more power to it than if you do a chip the size of a postage stamp. We had to invent ways to cool it. We had to write new types of software that ran on it. All of these had never been done before. And it was a decade-long process. Hmm. It took us 5 years and about $500 million to deliver the first one. And it's been an extraordinary run since. In December, we signed a deal with OpenAI north of $20 billion, one of the largest contracts ever signed in Silicon Valley. And then in March, we signed a deal with AWS, where they would deploy our systems in their data centers, in their AWS data centers. And so it's just been an extraordinary run, but it took a long time.
1: Yeah.
0: It took extraordinary engineering. And there were certainly long periods of time when it wasn't clear we were going to make this work.
1: Just for the listener to understand, the chips are they solely an inference as opposed to, you know, an training. When we think about AI, we think about, okay, there's training the model, and then answer giving, that's the inference. Are the chips for just for inference?
0: So a couple things. I think you framed it exactly right. Training is how we make AI.
1: Yeah.
0: And inference is how we use AI. And so what happened was that in sort of 2025, in the first part of 2025, the models we made were smart enough to be useful.
1: Yeah.
0: And there was an explosion of use. And we use AI by doing inference. So there was this sort of tidal wave of demand on inference. And that has continued in 2026, and we think it will continue for years and years to come. And so that's the what had happened. In 2015, when we began thinking about the company, we knew that AI was on the horizon and it would eat a huge amount of compute, right? And we made sort of two fundamental bets. We bet that it would need dedicated silicon, and right, graphics had needed dedicated silicon. That's how you got the graphics processing unit.
1: Yeah.
0: Mobile compute had needed dedicated compute. That's where you got ARM processors. We made that bet, and we made a bet that modifying the GPU architecture wouldn't be right. You needed to start with a clean sheet of paper. And so what we started with was a new vision, and that vision could do training, and it could do inference, and it was orders of magnitude faster at both. But right now, what we're seeing is such an explosion in demand for inference that a lot of the business this minute is inference. Even though we're just as fast at, you know, the same amount faster than GPUs on training.
1: Ben Thompson, who writes a newsletter about tech, he wrote a piece in which he distinguishes between answer inference and agentic inference. So answer inference is like, you know, format my resume or whatever, or write me an essay on X or Y or answer some questions. And then agentic inference is like, okay, here's this thing that's going to go around. Do you distinguish between those two? Is that a real divide in your view? And can your chips do both?
0: Our chips can do both. I think it is a divide.
1: Okay.
0: I think speed matters equally in both.
1: Okay.
0: I think if you are engaged with the AI, if you're writing code, which is agentic, if you're writing code or you're doing work, nobody wants to wait. I mean, we could just turn the question around and say, well, how big is the market for slow search? Zero. How big is the market for dial-up internet? Zero. Why is that? Because nobody wants to wait. Right. So if you're engaged with the AI, speed is of the essence. But if the AI is doing agentic work and your competitor gets 3 times, 5 times, 10 times as much work done in 20 minutes than you do, you're going to get smoked. And so this notion somehow that Ben proposed that speed isn't very important in agentic flows is dead wrong. That speed is important in all aspects of productive work. And that your ability to get more done in less time is a fundamental advantage that accrues over time, right? If while your competitor is doing one unit of work, you can do 3. And in the next time they do one unit of work, you do 6.
1: Sure.
0: Right? This adds up over time and you beat them in any line of work. And so speed, which is sort of our specialty, is important across the board.
2: What do giant wafers and speed in general actually mean for, I guess, the economics of tokens? Because one way I think about it, I have this sort of vision in my head, like, okay, if I'm out shopping for toothpaste, I know I need toothpaste every once in a while, and I go into like a CVS, a store, I get one thing of toothpaste, and then maybe a week later, I get some more toothpaste. Or I could go to Costco and buy a giant thing of toothpaste and take it home, probably at a cheaper cost. And that's sort of how I think of the giant wafers. Maybe it's a bad analogy. But what does speed actually mean for the cost of tokens?
0: Well, I think there are a couple observations. I think people have chosen so far to price speed a little higher. For example, Anthropic offered a premium service in which they offered tokens twice as fast and charged 6 times as much. And they sold it out and they couldn't meet the demand. Now, just to give you an idea, we're 15 times faster than they're twice as fast. And so people value speed because it allows them to do more work. And they value their time. And when you can do more work in less time, you are making people more productive. That's why people have chosen to price them at a premium. They don't cost more to make. In fact, in the GPU architecture is an extremely good architecture and extremely efficient at building very slow tokens. And if you don't mind slow, the cost per token on a GPU is extremely low. But the GPU has a characteristic that as you try and go faster, the cost and the power used per token increase. Sort of like as you go faster in your car, your miles per gallon decrease, right? So what happens is as you try and get fast enough to be useful, fast enough to be interesting, fast enough to keep users' intelligence focused on this product, they become extremely expensive and extremely power hungry. And so the question is not just what people are paying for a token, what people are choosing to price them at, but what they actually cost to make. And GPUs make very slow tokens very cheaply. And they're unbelievably expensive at fast tokens. We make fast tokens vastly less expensive than GPUs, and we use a tiny fraction of the power.
2: Stay tuned for more of our interview with Andrew Feldman, founder.
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27: This is Odd Lots on Bloomberg Radio. I'm Joe Weisenthal.
28: And I'm Tracy Alloway.
27: Today's episode is looking at the economics of inference and the chips used to serve AI. We are talking with Andrew Feldman, founder and CEO of Cerebras. How much is your market share going to be dictated by your ability to get capacity at TSMC fabs? How much is that a gating mechanism for growth?
29: TSMC is a huge part of the supply chain.
27: Yeah.
29: But we have some real advantages. There are three areas right now that are limiting vendors in building AI compute. Number one is HBM memory.
27: Yeah.
29: It's this memory we described earlier that can store a lot, but it's really slow. That's made by three companies, approximately, Samsung, Hynix, and Micron. And it's under unbelievable supply pressure. It's extremely difficult to get. There are very long lead times. It's unbelievably expensive right now. We don't use it. The second part that's limiting is a process inside of TSMC called CoWoS. And this is the process that NVIDIA and other GPUs use. We don't use it. The third thing is that at TSMC, the factory that is under most pressure is their 3-nanometer factory. We don't use it. We use 5-nanometer. So we have managed to avoid some of the most binding supply constraints. Now, TSMC has given us as many wafers as we've needed. Business today is constrained by data centers. And that's the grand irony. Right? You invent technology that has been unbuildable, never been invented for 75 years in the history of compute. You write software that is extraordinary. You built a product that is vastly faster than the incumbent. And what are we all constrained by? Buildings. Right? Data centers right now are everybody's constraint in the entire industry. Powered buildings, so real estate. It is an amazing thing right now. And that is true sort of across the board. And that will not change for the next 15 or 18 months for sure.
28: I mean, since we're talking physical constraints, I guess I should ask you, we did an episode about helium recently, the helium shortage given the situation in the Strait of Hormuz. And one of the things that helium is used for is lithography on semiconductor chips. Has that affected you at all? Or is that something that you're monitoring?
29: We monitor, but there's not a lot we can do. And there's plenty of stuff to worry about that we can't affect. We obviously are in communication every day with TSMC. We're in communication with our entire supply chain every single day. And we stay abreast of the various issues. But it has had no impact on us. And we put that in the bucket of things that our manufacturing partners worry about also and that we can't help. Mm.
27: You actually, I didn't realize this. You have your own cloud.
29: We do.
27: Or you have your own cloud services.
29: We do.
27: In your experience as a cloud vendor, if we had some way of saying levelized cost of intelligence,
29: sure,
27: which I don't know if the industry has yet, are open source models cheaper per IQ point, whatever we want, however we want to measure intelligence?
29: Yes, by a lot.
27: Really?
29: Yeah. I think in the closed source world, you're paying a lot for that extra little bit of intelligence, right? The open source models, there are no open source models that are as good as the closed source models.
27: Okay.
29: Think of it as 3, 4%, 5% different.
27: Okay.
29: So, something in that range. It could be a little more, it could be a little less. But the cost to you using them, right? You can jump up right now and run Kimi K2. It's a 1 trillion parameter model. It's an open source model on Cerebras. We're 10 or 15 times faster than others. And what you're paying for is the cost of our power and some cost of the compute that took to calculate it. What you're not paying for was the cost to train it.
6: Right.
29: And that's a battle that is underway in the market. You have OpenAI with their coding software. You have Anthropic with their coding software. And you've got companies like Cursor and Cognition that are using open source. We power OpenAI and we power Cognition. You have a battle underway between closed source and open source. And I think that the winners of that battle is yet to be determined. What is clear is that the closed source is strictly better by a little bit. By how much varies, and it's more expensive.
28: I'm sorry to press you on this point, but if you had to make a bet, like in 20 years, is the dominant AI model going to be a cheap open source thing or a more expensive, incrementally better closed source model?
29: I don't think there's going to be one, okay. Right? There's not one SaaS software, right? There's some big dogs, right? There's Salesforce, there's some other sort of giant players, and there are lots of other specialists. I can't think of many markets where we've sort of settled onto to one player, right? If you look at the semiconductor market, you've got x86, where you've got two major players in AMD and Intel, and then you've got a whole adjacent market owned by ARM, and the companies that build ARM parts, and then you've got custom silicon around that. I think that's the way you're going to have this. We're going to have, you know, OpenAI is going to continue to do extraordinary things. There will be competitors to them, and there will be open source. I don't think any of those go away.
28: Since we're on the topic of software, one of the things you often hear when talking about, you know, new chip entrants going up against NVIDIA is this idea that, well, you know, like NVIDIA chips, they're great and all, but the real moat of NVIDIA's business is CUDA, right? The software stack that goes with it. What's your take on that? Like, is that a realistic concern for someone who's trying to go up against a company as big and I guess as embedded in the software system as NVIDIA currently is?
29: NVIDIA is probably the greatest company in the first part of this century, right? You know, Jensen's one of the great CEOs of our era, along with Hock Tan at Broadcom and maybe Lisa at AMD. Just extraordinary. And CUDA was really important in the creating of the AI landscape. But it's not important now. And it has no role whatsoever in inference. If you want to move from running a model on GPUs today to running it on us, we can move it in 10 keystrokes. Just move, point to our API.
6: Mm-hmm.
29: So that's the first part. The second part is that a year ago, every major frontier lab model had been built on a CUDA foundation. And today, two of three haven't. So they lost 70% market share. There are three leading frontier models, Gemini, Claude, and GPT. Gemini, built by Google on TPUs, trained on TPUs, served on TPUs, no CUDA. Anthropic's models, trained on Trainium, no CUDA, served on TPUs, on Trainium, and on GPUs. And OpenAI's GPT, trained on GPUs in the CUDA environment. So two of the three leading models today use no CUDA. That's a hemorrhaging of share. And so I think what was true 3 or 5 years ago, in which CUDA had a dominant position with Central, has shrunk significantly. And not important at all in inference and shrinking in its role in training.
6: There's been this flurry of announcements of these attempts to financialize the market for compute. And so it's like, oh, you're going to like buy some capacity, the H100 benchmark, et cetera. And people want maybe theoretically hedging it. Like maybe, but on the other hand, like an inference provider can lock in a very long-term relationship bilaterally with a data center and so forth, and no need for like these spot hedging markets. Do you think the market is going to evolve in such a way that there will be significant demand for financial instruments that allow inference providers to hedge their price exposure?
29: I don't know. I'm not a financial engineer. It was the first thing.
6: Okay.
29: But we can look a little bit at history.
6: Okay.
29: The guys at CoreWeave were enormously innovative in how to fund some of their massive deployments. They were some of the first to use a debt instrument that had a backstop with the GPU. And this enabled them to really leap out and sort of have first mover advantage in the neocloud space. And that was an innovation in financial engineering and extremely creative. Others followed, and now there's a big and active debt market in funding the building and the fit out of data centers. When you have a market that is that big and that active, you have people who want to make bets on either side. And I think over time, those bets normalize and regularize, and you can wrap them up and you can make it easy to make the bet. When sort of Coatue was one of the first to loan money against GPUs for CoreWeave, this was really innovative. And not only does CoreWeave get credit for the creating of the instrument, but so does the other side of the deal for doing it and making a successful, innovative bet. And as sort of more and more people jumped in, and these could be regularized, they could be more easily priced. And then once it's regularized and you have a market, then derivatives of that market are easy to make historically. And that's sort of the way.
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29: The UAE's ecosystem. So it's used by leading universities there. It's used by leading companies there, companies like ADNOC, their leading oil company. It's used by G42's nine operating companies. The deployments to date have been in the U.S. We have data centers, that massive data centers that run equipment for G42 here in Santa Clara, but also in Minneapolis, in Dallas, Texas, soon in Toronto. And so they're doing training and they're doing inference. The training they're doing, they have pioneered some of the leading English-Arabic models. They've done genomic work. They are doing serving of models, and they're operating as a cloud, particularly for the UAE ecosystem, but also for global companies.
28: 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I'm Tracy Alloway.
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16: And I'm Monica Ricks in the Bloomberg Newsroom. Here are some of the stories we're watching. U.S. officials say a deal with Iran will not be signed today, citing Iran's frustratingly slow system after President Trump posted on social media that the U.S. won't be rushed. He says both sides must take their time to get it right. Earlier, though, Secretary of State Marco Rubio said there may be some good news regarding the blocked Strait of Hormuz.
17: Some progress has been made, significant progress, although not final progress has been made.
16: Iran has been pushing a toll system in the strait, which has become a sticking point for the U.S. Meantime, a liquefied natural gas tanker carrying a shipment for Western India has exited Hormuz, the first for the country from the Persian Gulf since the war started. The straits remained virtually shut, and most vessels have turned off transponders to avoid detection. Here at home, the Federal Reserve's favored inflation gauge is rapidly approaching 4% as a war-driven spike in energy costs generates unease that price pressures will get worse. Bloomberg's Ed Kalegi has details.
18: Government data on Thursday is expected to show the personal consumption expenditures price index jumped 3.8% in April from a year ago. That would put inflation a full percentage point higher than it was in February, marking the biggest two-month acceleration since late 2021. The so-called core price measure likely picked up in April to the fastest pace since late 2023. The surge in prices for fuel and other materials created by the war in Iran is reverberating throughout the world economy, with consumer sentiment in the U.S. tumbling to a record low and global businesses highlighting cost concerns. Ed Kalegi, Bloomberg Radio.
16: Higher gas and jet fuel prices aren't keeping millions of Americans from traveling this Memorial Day weekend. Clint Henderson's managing editor of The Points Guy.
19: We're looking at summer airfare up between 20% and 30%. So far, that's not impacting bookings, but I have a feeling that's going to change if this continues.
16: Right now, AAA's got the national average at $4.51 a gallon, but experts have warned that we could hit $5 by July. And Delivery Hero has confirmed Uber's takeover offer at a price 3 cents higher than its closing share price last week, which would value the German delivery company at about 11 point.
21: Snakes, zombies, sharks, heights, speaking in public. 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
23: 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I'm Joe Weisenthal.
29: And I'm Tracy Alloway.
23: On today's show, we are discussing the economics of inference and the chips that will be used to power AI. We are speaking with Andrew Feldman, founder and CEO of Cerebras. Do you think that over time, corporate users, and perhaps individual users, but corporate users will want inference served from a company that's separate from the model maker, such that they can be certain that they are not revealing and thus training the company that might replace them? I mean, look, Anthropic every couple of days announces some new thing. Oh, we have a new markdown file that could do this for taxes, or that could do this for whatever, and then a bunch of companies fall. Yeah. Like, are companies that use AI increasingly going to want to use data centers and inference providers that aren't the model themselves?
30: Well, first, I think there is a type of professional, a type of job that it is most directly under threat from AI.
23: Okay.
30: And they're almost always white collar. And they required you to have expertise over a body of knowledge, right? That's what an accountant is, right? They have you have expertise over a body of knowledge of rulings, of previous examples of tax case law, et cetera. That's exactly what AI is good at right now. Exactly. So lawyers, accountants, this sort of these professionals who have stood between sort of the ordinary person who doesn't know anything about IRS tax rules and the tax rules, that is under threat. And that is something that it will be very easy for companies like OpenAI and Anthropic to chew through. There are other areas, like, say, drug design, genetics, genomics, where companies like GlaxoSmithKline have remarkable and unique data sets. This is true for one of our large customers, Mayo Clinic. It's true for GlaxoSmithKline and other of our pharma customers. They have unique data.
10: Yeah.
30: And they will be able to find insight in that data, and they will be able to get value from that data. And they will certainly not want to share that data with the foundation model makers unless they are guaranteed that it will not sort of make the general model smarter.
10: Right.
30: And these are companies that have spent 20 or 30 years spending tens of billions of dollars a year gathering data, right? Patient care records or test results for drug design. They're going to mine the insight in this work, and they're going to find extraordinary things. And those are much more protected because the insight's in the data, and they have the data.
11: You know, you were talking about fabs in Taiwan earlier, and I'm now regretting not going on a fab tour when I was in Taipei, but it just didn't cross my mind at
30: that time.
11: Next time, yeah, hopefully. And there have been various efforts under the CHIPS Act and some other industrial policies to try to build more chip making capacity in the U.S. In your view, what's the big, I guess, impediment to actually doing
10: it?
11: A, is it happening? And then B, why does it seem so difficult to actually make happen?
30: Right. The first thing is difficult because it's a difficult problem. They're hard. They cost $30 or $40 billion and take 5 or 6 years to build. So that amount of money and that amount of time cuts across administrations, right? And that's a problem with the politics in the U.S. is it's hard to make policy that's durable across administrations and across time. It's the first thing. The second thing is these are remarkably complicated buildings. And we have a sort of a hodgepodge, a sort of strange lattice work of local, regional building codes that a fab maker has to negotiate. Third is we're trying. TSMC has dedicated tens of billions of dollars to their fabs in Arizona and have committed hundreds of billions more. Samsung has dedicated tens of billions of dollars and committed hundreds of billions more to their fabs in Texas. But they take a long time, and we have to remain committed to building not just the fab, but the surrounding ecosystem, not just for 3 or 5 years, but for 20 years or 25 years. Because you want not just one fab, but you want a whole trajectory of fabs. You want them working at today's cutting edge, but tomorrow's and next year's and in 10 years cutting edge as well. And those are things that have proven really challenging in the U.S. And I think we need it. They're strategic assets. And I think we need to find ways to collaborate with those that have the expertise and to find ways to build policy that is durable over a length of time that can build a vibrant ecosystem in the fab and the associated elements.
11: So the other big political economy theme, I guess, when it comes to semiconductors is this idea that they are, in fact, a strategically important technology. And so the U.S. should place some limitations on their use abroad. And so we've seen things like export controls, export restrictions. You're an actual chip company, and so I'm very curious at an operating level what your experience of these kind of export controls has actually been. Like, how much time does that take up for you? And then also, given that one of your biggest customers is an international firm in Abu Dhabi, like, how important is the trajectory of those export controls to your future business?
30: I think, you know, 3 or 4 years ago, I would have said not important at all. I think today they're really important. In the last administration, I got to know the leadership in the Department of Commerce and in the BIS Division of Commerce, which oversees the licensing. I think this is an extraordinarily difficult job, and we saw really hardworking, smart people doing a job that is very, very difficult. I got to know the people in this administration, and I found the same. Every single one of them is earning a tiny fraction of what they could earn in the private sector and is doing this because they believe that this is an important mission. The problem is that there are differing views about the right way to do this. And there are differing views on, you know, the right way to achieve the goal, which is to not give your most precious technology to your industrial enemy. Mm-hmm. And I think we can agree that today, in today's environment, China is an industrial enemy. Good, well-meaning people can disagree on whether the right strategy is to limit them from gaining access. Others argue, as those at NVIDIA have argued, is that the right strategy is to give them access and to keep them working on our product, on U.S.-made, on U.S. sort of designed product. I come down on the other side of that argument. I understand they're good arguments in both directions. I think limiting the distribution, the diffusion of our most precious technologies makes sense. Hmm. And I think we have to do it thoughtfully, and we have to recognize that means some markets will be foreclosed to us. And I'm okay with that.
23: Just quickly on the sort of like current business stuff, you mentioned the deal with AWS. How does that work? Can customers right now, like, can customers of AWS pay them to have inference served specifically on one of your chips?
30: Not yet, but soon.
23: Okay.
30: It will be served in Bedrock, which is their AI as a service offering. Mm-hmm. And they will, yes, be able to go down the click down menu and get super fast inference, which will be delivered via a combination of what's called a disaggregated solution, which is using some Trainium for some of the inference work, and using the Cerebras technology and our systems called the CS3 for other parts of the work.
23: And presumably someone who scrolls down and selects that, they would pay some premium for that ultra fast inference.
30: I think they will pay a premium. We will see. This is entirely as Amazon wishes to price it. It's their product.
23: So you IPO'd this week. It's May 2026. This is not the first time that you've tried to or looked towards going to the IPO market. There were headlines going back to 2024 about wanting to try for the IPO market. And then there were headlines last year, especially because of the relationship with G42 about CFIUS and some of the national security concerns. And maybe that was an issue with the IPO. And then, but also last September, you got one of your, looks like G round. One of the participants in the G round investor was 1789 Capital, which is, of course, the firm that's associated with Donald Trump Jr., which is a lot of things. And then the IPO happens. I'm a cynic, so I wonder if the participation, if Donald Trump Jr.'s investment in your company made it easier to get the green light from these national security.
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30: 2025.
23: Okay.
30: I believe that was before we took money from 1789.
23: Okay.
30: Moreover, I wouldn't ask. That's not who I am, and that's not the way we roll. So we took money because they're a thoughtful venture firm.
23: Okay.
30: And we don't believe that there's only one point of political view. There are lots of political views.
23: Sure.
30: They all have some merit. They all have some weaknesses. And so we have right-leaning political, some investors. We have left-leaning. The fact that this firm had some right-leaning in sort of investors. We were looking only at their ability to help us build an extraordinary company. And we have asked, and we will not we have never asked, nor will we ever ask for political access or anything of the kind.
11: What's it like to become a billionaire in a single day? This is something I assume will never happen to me, so I might as well ask you.
30: No, I think the honest truth is it was a big nothing for me. I had some wealth before and have some wealth after. I think this is a very difficult way to make money, right? Being a tech CEO. I think what you have to do is you have to love the work, you have to love the people, and you have to think every day about how to make your team rich. And far more important than sort of some change in my wealth was we made more than 800 millionaires.
23: Nice.
30: And that's something I'm proud of every minute of every day. And at my last company, we made 100 millionaires. And at this company, through our IPO, we made more than 800. And that's something that you wake up feeling good about yourself every single day.
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23: And I'm Joe Weisenthal.
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15: This is a Bloomberg Money Minute. There have been a lot of headlines recently about the cruise industry, but it remains resilient.
16: Well, the most recent one was the hantavirus outbreak that was found on a cruise ship that had been going to Antarctica and various other places.
15: Felix Salmon wrote the story for Bloomberg News.
16: Cruise ships are very, very worried always about norovirus, which is also bad, but not quite as bad. And we had a norovirus outbreak as well.
15: So how is it that the industry continues to sail past the headlines?
16: In general, these are not things that the cruise industry has to recover from, because there's actually almost no evidence that they hurt it in the first place. The only thing that actually seemed to make a dent on the cruise industry, and of course it made a very big dent, was the pandemic.
15: Yes, cruise ship deaths are rare. There were about 550 passenger deaths between 2000 and 2019, a period that saw over 370 million paying guests. I'm Charlie Pallett, Bloomberg Radio.
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26: And I'm Monica Ricks in the Bloomberg newsroom. Here are some of the stories we're watching. President Trump says the U.S. will not rush into a deal with Iran. Posting on Truth Social today, both sides must take their time to, quote, get it right. Iran's nuclear program is still a central sticking point, as well as the reopening of the Strait of Hormuz without tolls. Secretary of State Marco Rubio gave an earlier update from India.
27: We think we've made some progress on the outline of something that, if it works, could give us that outcome. Obviously, that will require full Iranian acceptance and then compliance, and it will require some future work on negotiating the details.
26: U.S. officials say any sanctions relief would depend on how Tehran complies with various

our original gold-rimmed Bluebell homemade vanilla, the country's gold standard of ice cream flavors since 1969. Its hand-cranked taste takes you back to simpler times. That's why we put the word home right on the carton.